0: welcome.
1: So you hear that? That's someone saying welcome, and that's right in the middle of, you know, just about the end of the record there. There's one more song that plays. I'll let you play here a little bit of it. And it's like, there's got to be more. There's got to be more of that. And I did find out more. Here, let me play just a little excerpt of Fond Affections, because that was like a song that made a big impression on a lot of people.

0: So now you've heard the live side of that original EP, recorded June 79 is what it says on the back. And the only other information on the back says Mark Cox, organs and synthesizer, Michael Allen, vocals and bass, Gary Asquith, vocals, guitar, Marco guitar, Max drums, right? So it the only reason I can put this show together now and tell you all this stuff is because Gary Asquith, who went on to do Renegade Soundwave and a few other projects, had his own record label, and around 2014, so this is 34 years after that first single came out, put out like two more tracks, and indeed there was another live song that was meant to be on there, but it had something that was too blasphemous for England at the time to release. Their record company Chrysalis had paid for a single. They recorded it, and then they said, you know, we're going to sell this back to you. You pay us for the recording. You can have the rights to it. And 4AD was going to release it, but it turns out so that record was the very first record on 4AD proper. They had a couple singles under another name, but the Rima Rima single was the first one. And being an inexperienced record label head, he was also getting advice like, don't put that one song on. It talks about having sex with Jesus, and that's just too blasphemous for the BBC. And so it ended up not getting released till 2014. Then in like 2019, there was a 40th anniversary release of Rima Rima from 4AD Records that had a whole bunch of other recordings, more live stuff. It ended up being like a 2-CD set. Gary Asquith put out even other recordings from his live collection. And then Marco Pessoria did a documentary film all about it. He also has done a documentary about Swans, the band. And I got lots more information, including some more info about that very first cover I had heard on This Mortal Coil. The vocalist, Cindy Sharp of Cindy Talk, well, I'll let you hear it in her own words.
1: I had been in the Rose of Lombok where I was invited to do This Mortal Coil, and you know, I already really and truly loved that original Rima Rima version of Pond Affection. It's all. In terms of performance, I wasn't directed on how to sort of sing or perform. It was very much kind of an instinct, natural thing. So it came from me. I drew from the original. The original version is the perfect version because it's the most beautiful love song, the most melancholic love song. And it's performed in a very remote and sort of detached way, which fits it perfectly in that context. So I had to take it somewhere else.

kind of grounded me a bit, knowing that I was being invited to sing the song that I adored. And I did adore it. It's not even just I liked it, I adored it, you know. I'm glad I was asked to do it. I mean, I loved singing it, and Rima's version was a phenomenal bit of work. And I think we did it justice when we covered it with Miss Marl Quill as well.

0: How did it all begin? Let's hear the voices of some of the members. Thanks again for the What You Could Not Visualize documentary from Marco Peroni. I'm going to be taking from there. Starting now, I think we're going to hear mostly Mark Cox talking and a little bit of Max. Max being Dorothy Max Pryor.
1: Louisa's club. It was a gay club in Poland Street every Friday night. And I went to a lot of gay clubs in those days because you could wear anything you want and dye your hair any colour and nobody cared.
2: It was a lesbian supper club. It was actually Jordan who used to go to Louise's, and I think through them Malcolm and Vivian went, and then the Pistols. We all danced to Donna Summer.
1: I was there one night and a friend said, I want to introduce you to this guy. He lives near you, and this was Marco. So I met Marco, we got talking, and we became friends. He was in a band called The Models. Marco's dad bought them a van. None of them could drive, so I used to drive them around to rehearsals, so I got to know the other people in The Models.
3: The Models from 1977, and Marco Peroni was a member of the ensemble. This is called Freeze.
4: It's just exciting. It was an exciting time, and it led us to form the band, The Models, which was a pretty inadequate band. We were very young, we were 17, and we were very enthusiastic.
5: I used to go and see them play, rehearse, and I thought, well, anything Cliff can do, I can do, basically.
4: Cliff was the singer from The Models. Gary and Cliff were very close. It was derivative. If you got a recipe for punk, I mean, we sort of took all those elements and we were just mimicking what the Pistols all, but, that sort of thing, like fast, aggressive, sort of political chants or whatever. After about a year or so of that, I realised actually we're not doing anything. We're just regurgitating somebody else's idea of what. And it sort of gradually dawned on me that, we could be doing something different. We could be creating something other.
1: The Models was becoming a little unhappy with itself and sort of splitting apart to an extent.
3: The session produced in 1977, and those are The Models.
1: I remember getting this message that The Models had split up. Mick had been reconnecting with Gary, and somehow this all gelled together, met, and started to play around with sound and music.

I'd actually written the track Rima Rima. That was my first song that I'd ever wrote, and that was written whilst I was in the Models. So the idea of something new, a different direction, that was in my head.

0: was Nick's band, in my opinion. You know, it's sort of like signing up with Nick. And Marco signed up. We kind of had an idea for Mark playing the synthesizer, although he never had a synthesizer. We chipped in and bought him a synthesizer.
1: It's ARP Axe synthesizer, which was a monophonic synthesizer, which I thought was the most exciting possibility at the time.
2: I wanted to be a painter. I thought I was going to be a painter. I thought, you know, making music was something other people do.
3: Well, now a band no longer exists called Rima Rima, and Rima is spelled R-E-M-A, and it's from a 12-inch EP, which is on 4AD Records, and the catalogue number is Bad 5, B-A-D 5. And I think this is one of those records which people are going to write in and ask about. Two titles, the first of them being Feedback Song, and the second being Rima Rima itself.
4: The voice of John Peel there announcing the end of Rima Rima, and also their debut EP. Yeah, indeed, that EP made a lot of people a little curious, and we're going to hear a little bit now from the members of Malaria.
5: There was this record store in Berlin, Zensor, and Zensor always had like the cool records that you could never get anywhere else. One day we walked in there, and Burkhard, also the owner of Zensor Records, says, "Oh, there's a band that sounds like you." And we were like, "Sounds like us? No, that's impossible."

0: We were like, okay, put the record on. So we listened to it right there. And I was like, wow, this is fantastic.
1: We loved it. And we were big fans playing the record over and over again. Our music, no one could describe it properly. And then we heard Rema Rema and thought, oh, this is very similar to ours. Really kind of raw, powerful, and repetitive.
2: As it turns out, Gary Asquith had moved to Berlin around 1981 and was able to actually record two tracks with members of Malaria under the short-lived band Mutabor. And we'll hear one of those Mutabor tracks right now, the A side of their single 1001 Nights.

last This Being a Radio Show, I have to read you some public service announcements. The Stanford Jazz Workshop will present the Brantford Marsalis Quartet. 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The performance happens this Friday, June 26th at 7:30 p.m. in Dinkelspiel Auditorium on the Stanford campus. 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

0: having dual vocalists singing interrelated yet independently written lyrics was actually a feature of a couple early Rima Rima tracks as well there. Well, that was one of the more chaotic and obscure post-Rima Rima releases, but actually a lot of the members, including even Gary Escothier, went on to do much more famous things. I'm going to let you now hear the voice of Chris Brigg, who is one of the record designers behind the visuals of 4AD Records, part of 23 Envelope and later V23.
1: I've always said Rima Rima were a super group in reverse right at the beginning. Seems the odd way around to do it, but you know, it was almost in 1990 you should have said, well, let's get Renegade Soundwave together, let's get Wolfgang Press together, let's get Psychic 2V, and let's get Adam and the Ants in the same band and see what happens, you know. And the fact that you've got two vocalists as well, you know, way ahead.
0: Right, so let's hear a sample of some of that supergroups. Let's start off with Marco Peroni. He was unhappy in Rima Rima, and he left to join Adam and the Ants. And during that time, he penned their big hit, Goody Two Shoes.

0: set fashion they did, and on an even more extreme bit of fashion breaking and setting, Max, Dorothy Pryor, the drummer from Reema Reema, meanwhile, who is friends with Genesis Porridge and was involved in starting Psychic TV. Let's hear her talk about that.
1: In early 1980, my dear friend Genesis Porridge has this idea that he'd like to make a Eurovision Song Contest entry and needs a kind of breathy female vocalist. So invites me on in to sing a song called Softness.
2: Something touched became a dream.
1: And so in a way, this is kind of the beginnings of Psychic TV, although that doesn't manifest for another couple of years. There was talk of me joining up with Genesis and Alex in this new band, which would eventually call itself Psychic TV. That was there as a possibility, but it wasn't one that happened, or at least it didn't happen then. It happened a few years later.

then, from then on, beginning of 82, I started a new job as a dance teacher, as a trainee dance teacher. So I was actually now working. So that carried on for a couple of years. So that brings us to around about 1984. Genesis Peorage gets back in touch and says, yeah, you know, I've always felt you were the best drummer, my favourite drummer, and now feels a good moment to get you into Psychic TV. So that's what happened. So I joined Psychic TV winter of 84. The way Genesis put it is that this was his dream team. This was all his best friends from all around the world, the people he'd always admired and loved and really, really wanted to be in a band with, which had Monty Kazaza in it and Hilmar Ørn Hilmarsson. We recorded an album, which at the time was called The Starlit Mire, and it included the single God Star. But there was a big, big falling out there. Eventually the single got released, but the album got shelved.

Meanwhile, Michael Allen and Mark Cox from Maria Marima joined up with Andrew Gray from In Camera after they had been in an intermediate band called Mass, and joined Wolfgang Press, who went on to play for 16 years and had a fair amount of success as well. And since this is Pride Month, I'm going to play you a track off of the Wolfgang Press's album Queer, which is about as gay as naming your band Queen, I guess. We're going to hear the final track off of that album called Mother Valentine. I think you can hear a little bit of Rima Rima in here. If I had another hour, I would probably do a much better job of showing you how the sound evolved from Rima Rima to all these other bands, but only got a little bit of time here. So

So that's Wolfgang Press, a couple members of Rima Rima in the new band Making Good circa 1990. Meanwhile, Gary Asquith had a good career with Renegade Soundwave. On Mute Records in the mid to late 80s. And around 1999, he reunited with Dave Curtis, the guitarist in Diff Juzz. He also played some guitars on This Mortal Coil. He occasionally played with the Wolfgang Press as well. Gary Asquith and Dave Curtis briefly formed the Tranquil Trucking Company, and they put out one 12-inch with none of their names on. I think a lot of what Gary Asquith ended up in had very little info on it. And I'm going to play you one of those songs right here. I have the 12-inch. I bought it directly from Gary Asquith himself. He runs Lecoq Music, and if you manage to get him a check, he can send you a copy of this as well. It's not available for streaming anywhere. This is the theme for Life Optical Implant Mix.

a couple of 480 luminaries there. And let's do one more from Gary Asquith and Renegade Soundwave, but not one of his 80s, 90s releases, but this is one that came out just in 2023 or so. ADIDA.

also moving into the more modern versions of Extreme Arima members, Marco Peroni, who joined Adam and the Ants, eventually played on the first Sinead O'Connor record and ended up working with Sinead O'Connor off and on up until 2012 or so, over 25 years there. And Sinead O'Connor sang on this track for Marco Peroni in his band The Wolfmen. Here it is, Jackie, Is It My Birthday? Featuring Sinead O'Connor from 2011.

And that was Rima, sort of. Actually, that is a live performance from 2022 or so, 2023, with Mick Allen and Gary Asquith, along with Larson as a backing band, doing the Lost Rima track Message to Sweetheart, a favorite of the band. That was mostly lost, although I think they finally dug up a recording of it that was from the original era. Those two members of Rima as part of the launch of this What You Could Not Visualize documentary redid the songs on that original record, and I'm going to play you now their version of Fond Affections. Good way to close out this Rima retrospective.

will of this be forced upon you?

0: I don't think any of us thought that something like 4 AD would grow into the massive thing that it became. And of course, as 4 AD grew over the years, people who were too young to have liked the record when it first came out, you know, sort of discovered it like decades later. So that feels good, to feel that not only for our sakes and for the sake of the record, it got, you know, it got put out by 4 AD, but it seemed to have also had a part in determining Ivo's plans and direction and solidifying his views on what he actually wanted to do with this label. I still think Rima Rima were doing things.
1: That's right, I'm back. The Last Dinosaur. You've reached the Music of Lost Civilization. 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Well, what am I in the mood for tonight? Okay, here's David Guetta, Titanium, from Nothing But the Beat.

0: want that.
1: Katy Perry featuring Juicy J, Dark Horse from Prism. For that, we heard Afrocelt Sound System release. We started that set with David Guetta, Titanium from Nothing But the Beat. Next, we're going to Amy Winehouse, Rehab, Back to Black.

Ladies and gentlemen, as you know, we have something special down here at Birdland this evening, a recording for Blue Note Records.

Us Three, Cantaloupe from Hand on the Torch. Before that, we had No Doubt, Don't Speak. We started that set with Amy Winehouse, Rehab from Back to Black. Next, we're going to Wall of Voodoo, Mexican Radio from Call of the West.

Billy Idol, White Wedding, from his Billy Idol album. Before that, we heard The Beat Farmers, Happy Boy, from Hit Machine 93. Started that set with Well of Voodoo, Mexican Radio, from Call of the West. Next, we're going to Blues Traveler, Hook. And you know, we got Blues Traveler coming to the Guild. I don't think we're giving away free tickets, but if so, I'll let you know.

Foo Fighters, Learn to Fly from There's Nothing Left to Lose. Before that, we heard Matchbox 20, Bent from Mad Season. Started that set with Blues Traveler, Hook from their album 4. Next, we're going to the Goo Goo Dolls, Broadway, live.

0: dream of success in 1986 was selling 25,000 records and playing at colleges, you know, for enough money to get to the next one. After that, our sights were a little higher, you know, a little bit. And after that, a little bit more. And now that we're where we are, and now that we have, you know, some records that have sold, you know, a fair amount of copies, it's not like what you'd expect, man, really. You know, I mean, as a kid, you know, thinking back, and I mean, where are the castles in France, man? You know, where's all that stuff?
1: Where's my groupies?
0: It's just not there. It's not the same world anymore, you know? It's a whole different world, man.
1: You know what it is? It's definitely not what you dream about when you're jumping up and down on your bed air guitaring. You know? I mean, you just think, man,
0: bring me more chicks!
1: Yeah,
0: like that,
1: it's,
0: you know?
1: Just like, and it's just, that's not enough. These girls aren't fresh. Bring fresh girls. I got in a band so I could sleep till noon. And I'm like, now most mornings I get up earlier than my old man used to get up, and he was a mailman. And I haven't been able to throw one TV set out a window yet on this entire tour.

The Kinks, You Really Got Me Now. Before that, we heard the Goo Goo Dolls, Broadway, live. I'm Jeff, the Last Dinosaur. You've been listening to the music of a lost civilization. Now, I know Shannon Rocks has her style, and, you know, I got to admit, I'm kind of a bureaucrat. I really don't have stuff like she does, so I'm just making do with what I got laying around here, but I hope that's sufficient. Anyways, this is KZSU Stanford, 90.1 FM. Saturday evenings at 10. That's a new time for the summer. KZSU presents the Henry George Program. Tune in for enlightening interviews and discussions on economics, with a focus on the once famous, now largely forgotten, 19th century American economist Henry George. George believed that combining economic efficiency with ethics was key to ending poverty. Do his ideas have relevance today? 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Hey, wait a sec. This thing's messed up. Every Saturday evenings at 10. What is it doing still saying Thursday? Okay, I'm correcting this. Saturday evenings at 10. That's the Henry George Program. The Bay Area Rescue Mission is a non-denominational Christian social services organization that addresses homelessness, poverty, and hunger in the Bay Area. Since 1965, the group has provided up to 5,000 meals daily, saved shelter, clean clothes, access to medical care, and essential hygiene items to those in need. 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Well, next we're going to Evanescence, Bring Me to Life, from Daredevil, the album. Where did I put that? It's got to be right around here somewhere. Boy, I'm really slipping up here. Okay, well, I guess I've got Hoosier queued. Let's just do that first. This is I'm losing it here. I'm trying to get a grip. It's Take Me to Church.

Madonna, You'll See from Something to Remember. Before that, we heard Evanescence, Bring Me to Life, Daredevil, the album. Started that set with Hozier, Take Me to Church. Next, we're going to Marcy Playground, Sex and Candy.

Joan Osborne, One of Us, from Relish. Over that, we heard the Rembrandts, I'll Be There for You, off LP. Started that set with Marcy Playground, Sex and Candy. Next, we're going to Collective Soul, The World I Know.

Billy Myers, Kiss the Rain from Growing Pains. Before that, we heard Fastball, The Way from All the Pain Money Can Buy. Started that set with Collective Soul, The World I Know. Next, we're going to Bare Naked Ladies, 1 Week from their Stunt album.

Dub Thumping. Before that, we heard Dido, Don't Think of Me from No Angel. Started that set with Bare Naked Ladies, 1 week from Stunt. And you can kind of hear a band warming up in the next room. We got Wednesday Night Live coming up here. It sounds like they're pretty hot, so you stay tuned for that. Next, we've got Deep Blue Something. Deep Blue Something, Breakfast at Tiffany's from 11th Song and Home.

Well, I got kind of mixed up here. I thought the band was coming on now, but, you know, so, like, nobody was going to be on the air for another hour. And, well, I just naturally loiter around the station, just poking at things. And it looks to me like I'm just supposed to play a few more songs. This band does sound pretty hot, so you guys definitely have to stay tuned for that. But, let's see, what am I doing? I think I want to kind of change themes here, you know? I mean, it seems to me I'm kind of like, I sort of want to hear something old now, you know? How about, well, it looks like it's time for the station break here. This is KZSU, 90.1 FM, Stanford. So here's Peter Green, the Apostle.

Rolls Royce, Wishing on a Star from In Full Bloom. Before that, we heard The Looking Glass, Brandy, You're a Fine Girl, from Guardians of the Galaxy. Started that set with Peter Green, The Apostle. Fridays, starting precisely at 12:07, Philosophy Talk presents radio that will expand your horizons and get you to think by celebrating the value of an examined life. 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And don't forget to tune in for Francis, the Time Traveler, Friday morning before that. Over the past 20 years, the number of people who are malnourished has been reduced by 50%, and more children are in school today than at any time in history. 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Next, we're going to Salt-N-Pepa, Shoop.

Aha! Take on Me from Hunting High and Low. Before that, you heard Seal, Kiss from a Rose. Seal Hits, deluxe version. Started that set with Salt and Peppa, Shoop from Very Necessary. Next, we're going to Savage Garden, Crash and Burn.

Crowded House, Don't Dream, It's Over. Before that, we heard Vertical Horizon, You're a God, from Everything You Want. Started that set with Savage Garden, Crash and Burn, from Affirmation. Next, we're going to Jerry Rafferty, Baker Street.

Jim Croce. I got a name for that. We heard Jackson Browne, Doctor My Eyes. Started that set with Jerry Rafferty, Baker Street. Next, we're going to the Youngbloods, Darkness, Darkness from Elephant Mountain.

0: All right, fellow blues travelers, stay tuned. In about a minute, we're going to go straight into Wednesday Night Live with the Terry Hyatt Band. I want to thank Jeff the Dinosaur for sitting in. And you just heard Supertramp's Take the Long Way Home. So stick around for some live music from 9 p.m. till 10 p.m. right here at KZSU 90.1, Stanford University, KZSU 90.1.
1: All right, counting up. 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
0: All right, and this is Sherry Jones. We're back for KZSU's Wednesday Night Live. I want to introduce our band this evening, Terry Hyatt Band. So we're going to take a minute here to introduce yourselves. Gentlemen, let's go around and say hello to our listeners.
3: Hello. How the heck is that?
0: And your name is?
3: Well, I'm Terry Hyatt.
0: Okay. And what are you playing, Terry, today?
3: At this moment, we're going to play a song called Potential.
0: Potential, okay. On that absolutely beautiful Gibson?
3: Yes.
0: That is an absolutely gorgeous guitar. I think you can leave it here when you leave. We'll thank you. And then on drums, you are like a regular here now, Randy Hayes.
4: In-house drummer. Yeah.
0: The in-house drummer. Well, you too can just stick around. And over here on bass is
3: Joey Fabian.
0: Joey Fabian. All right, you guys. So I want to thank you for coming back. I know you just played at the San Jose Jazz Blues Festival downtown San Jose, and you had a really resounding turnout, and everybody just loved you, and they actually did a write-up for you in the Palo Alto Weekly, giving you a shout out to the Bay Area, one of the Bay Area's true fans, true bands, and with its many fans. I'm just falling all over myself, aren't I? So I'm so excited to have you guys here. So without further ado, I'll let you play and tell us about your first song you're going to play.
3: Okay. One, two, one.

0: Nice. You know, I find it very interesting that you named that song, you titled that song Potential. I think it had potential of going somewhere. All right, what are you going to play? I do want to tell you, you've got a fan base listening in this evening, and a specific hello from Dan Wright to say hi to you guys. Joey Fabian and Randy Hayes are waving. And Terry is picking up his other very nice guitar. So what's up next, you guys?
1: What's up next, Terry?
2: Tomatoes.
0: And we got silence.
1: A song about food.
0: Okay, in the meantime, I want to thank you all for listening to our Wednesday Night Live show. Every Wednesday, we bring you some bands for the past 25 years. Somebody's been wanting to play here. Bands come from all over, and they reach out to the crew and say, we'd like to play here at your Wednesday Night Live show, and I book the blues bands. And tonight, of course, we have Terry Hyatt. So, and he is adjusting his amplifier. Oh, there we go. We got a tune. So, what's next?
2: This is a song called Tomatoes.
0: This is a song called Tomatoes.
2: Yes.
0: All right, then. Here we go.
2: And it'll explain itself.
0: It'll explain itself. All right. There you go. All right.

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Ravioli. Fettuccine and linguine.

0: You're right. That song was self-explanatory. Are you a chef, Terry?
1: Beg your pardon?
0: Are you a chef?
1: I cook. That doesn't make me a chef.
0: That doesn't make you a chef. So I'm just wondering, what was the genesis
1: cooking.
0: Of...
1: We had Italian sausage and tomatoes and red bell pepper tonight.
0: Very good. So
1: it was. It was excellent.
0: Tomatoes. All right. Before we go any further, I know we've got some listeners who are very curious about you. So can you give us a little brief bio, each of you?
1: Me?
0: Yeah. So start with you, Terry.
1: I grew up in the Bay Area. I've been playing in bands my whole life. I was in high school in 1968. I've lived through many, many musical genres and things, and I'm still here to tell about it.
0: I love that.
1: And that's, I've played in different bands throughout the years, worked for different singers, and happy to be doing it.
0: And you're still going strong. And you own your own guitar business.
1: I repair guitars.
0: Okay.
1: I'm a luthier, but I don't use the L word too much. But yeah, I repair guitars. You got to have a job when you're a musician. You know, it's just the way it is.
0: This is true.
1: You need some alternate source of income if you're really serious about it.
0: You got to have a side hustle, for sure. That's for sure. And Mr. Hayes on drums.
2: Hello.
0: I can tell you, I know, I'm going to remind everybody, the last time you were here, you were with Greg Ron, and you ended your set with Frankenstein, and I think if we could have let you go on at least another 10 minutes, you would have. So your versatility is impressive, and you play with a lot of bands in the Bay Area. I know this for sure. I see you with Kit Anderson, Randy here, and Terry, and who else?
3: I'm lucky. I did get to play with Harvey Mandel recently, which was a very special treat.
0: That's exciting.
3: That was something new that I was honored to do and thrilled to be asked to do. And I was pretty terrified, and he sent me a very nice message the next day and said, let's do it again.
0: Right on.
3: So I'm just very grateful.
0: That's exciting.
3: Grateful to be doing this. Grateful to be here today with Terry.
0: Yeah.
3: And Joey.
0: Yeah.
3: Longtime friends, we used to do that Savannah jazz thing.
0: I remember
3: all the time,
0: that.
3: And it was a beautiful thing, and we're still alive.
0: And you're still telling the stories. And Terry's got his beautiful Gibson back with us.
3: Yeah, I love that.
0: So, Joey, I know we don't have you mic'd up, but I know that you also teach bass, and you've been playing with quite a few of the artists around here in the Bay Area, and the three of you keep cropping up. And we do miss Baxter on keys tonight, but you know, apparently he's off doing other things. So I will let you continue. What do we have next coming up?
1: We're going to do a John Hiatt song.
0: Ah.
1: Feels Like Rain.
0: Oh, there you go. Now you made my heart sing.

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0: Thank you.
1: Thank you. That's only one of the finer songs ever written. You ever heard the cover when Buddy Guy and Bonnie Raitt do it? It's just really, it's really. When Buddy Guy and Bonnie Raitt cover Feels Like Rain, it's pretty spectacular.
0: Oh, I've never heard that.
1: Oh, it's really just something else. But John Hiatt is a gem. And wow. All right, good choice. All right, next up we have.
0: Oh. Boy. Oh, let's do Grace.
1: Grace. All right, here we go. Terry Hiatt Band.
0: Actually, let's do Last Summer, because I have to change guitars for Grace. And I'm already here, and I'm almost in tune.
1: Ah, okay. Let's do it.
0: Cowboys are the only ones that stay in tune. Jimi Hendrix said that. I don't know if he really meant it.
1: I feel like if anybody's going to know, he would.
0: I switched my guitar off. It has a standby switch. It shouldn't, but it does.

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0: Nicely done.
1: Thank you.
0: Nicely done. So, I know I'm correct in saying this, so I'm going to choose. I always start out with, like, choose your word, Sherry. You and your lovely wife write a lot of your music, correct? Yeah, you and Karen?
1: We wrote that one, yeah.
0: You wrote that one? So it's a lovely tune.
1: Yeah.
0: All right. How does this process work at home? Is it, what does it happen when you're cooking and sing about tomatoes?
1: Not actually, but you know, it's pretty random. I'm trying to think of how that one started. I think she gave me the words first, and then I came up with something.
0: You keep going like that.
1: Yeah, well, she does that. There's words on the coffee table. There literally is all kinds of words on the coffee table. And occasionally I can look at them and find a straight line through them.
0: Nice.
1: And, it's a lot of fun.
0: But I bet.
1: It never ends.
0: That's great. I would imagine, because I know when you talk to songwriters, there's always an idea that they could be somewhere at some point, and you just got to write it down, and then later just kind of expand on it. So that's awesome. I love that. Yours is the coffee table.
1: It's true.
0: The coffee table wins again. All right, so another fan is reaching out to say hello. Is Deborah? So we got Deborah's listening in, and then, of course, Shiva is listening in from Petaluma, Cotati. So they're calling in from everywhere. They're enjoying your show here at KZSU Live.
1: It's eclectic.
0: It's eclectic.
1: Now we're going to do Grace.
0: All right. There you go. All right. Here we go. The Terry Hyatt Band.
1: Change guitars.
0: Oh, he's changing guitars. All right. And they're two really magnificent guitars. I'm trying to think of what I'm going to do here in between guitar change.
1: Okay, good.
0: Normally I would play a song, or I would tell a story about a blues musician. Today is Willie Dixon's birthday. I bet you all didn't know that, did you? See?
2: He wrote all Led Zeppelin's best songs.
0: Yes, he did.
1: Robert Johnson.
2: Yeah,
0: Willie Dixon, not Robert Johnson. Although, you know, Robert Johnson was thinking ahead about Led Zeppelin, of course. At some point, he's going, you know, there's going to be this rock band one day. All right, well, Terry's tuned up his other fine guitar. But yes, it is Willie Dixon's birthday today, so a shout out to one of the best players of the 20th century. I can tell that you like Gibson, a very fine guitar. That is for sure.
2: Got to be in tune.
1: Got to be in tune, man.
0: And is this a song that you and Karen wrote?
1: I'm screwed. Oh, yeah. I was pretty screwed.
0: I'm going to go. It's like you have a gremlin or something that comes in and just redoes your guitar when you put it down. Is this, am I right? All right, here we go.
1: All right.
0: Here we go. All right, Terry Hyatt Band.
1: All right. What did I do with that? Oh, here it is. It's warmer in here than it was. My tuning suffered because of it.

0: I think that's one of the better renditions of that song. Very nice, you guys. Very, very nice. All right. You know, I learned today the most, with the 4th of July weekend upon us, I learned today that Ray Charles, America the Beautiful, is the most played song ever on 4th of July, which I think is kind of cool.
1: It should be, yes.
0: I agree. Shout out to Ray Charles and the 4th of July.
1: All right. Now, shall we try Real Romance?
2: Okay.
1: I think that's what I got down here. Yeah. All right. This is another one that Karen and I wrote. Oh, man. I got the wrong guitar again. No.
0: We're gonna give another shout out to Ray Charles. Let's give it up for Ray Charles, everybody. You got to play America the Beautiful this weekend for Ray Charles for the 4th of July. Do you all have any plans for the 4th of July? Shoot off some fireworks? Lose all a limb? I don't know.
1: Ray did a lot of stuff, but he didn't do this.
0: Okay, let's do this.
1: Make sure. Let's make sure. Yeah, that's for sure. I don't think he ever did anything about real estate. Here we go.
0: No, he didn't.

where their professional approach and their attention to detail, they formed an effective team that was sure to close the sale. The styling was complete with a custom master suite. This is a

0: That was very cool. I kind of low-key feel that was almost inspired by Tom Waits. I don't know. I kind of got like you would listen to, I don't know.
1: I've listened to my share of Tom Waits, yes.
0: I know songs that I've heard of you before. I feel like somewhere Phil Lesh is channeling you as well. Or you're channeling him, one of the two. You know, when I introduce you, I said earlier, I keep doing this and I need to stop. It is a San Jose Blues and Brews Festival is where you played this past weekend. And for
1: it was the Fountain Blues Festival.
0: See, I can't even get that right. Thank you. I was there. Apparently, I forgot where I was. So it is the Fountain Blues Festival in San Jose downtown, which was the 43rd year, and you were at the Poorhouse Bistro stage. And then also, if you want to see a nice write-up about the Terry Hyatt Band, it is in the Palo Alto Weekly. So it just came out the other day. If you want to see a nice little write-up,
1: Sure. And, I'd like to see that.
0: I'll send it to you. I'll send the link. So they came out there and interviewed all y'all and took nice photographs and
2: true.
0: You said nice things about music and you know the usual. All right. So what's up next?
1: This is Elliptics. This is another Karen and Terry thing. This is a song about the solar system.
0: Right on. All right. Very Neil deGrasse Tyson of you.
1: Yeah. Well, yeah, I got to drink water, though. I'm all old and sweaty.
0: You're old. And Randy's going for it. Here we go. Got to keep you guys hydrated. The blues makes us thirsty.
1: Oh, you have
0: more.
1: No idea.
0: All right. Here we go. Terry Hyatt Band, KZSU, Stanford, 90.1 FM.
1: This is what screwed me up. All right. There I am. It's anchored to the earth. Okay.

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That makes Mercury our number one. Second's Venus. It's orbiting between us. And Terra's our place of birth. That's why we call it Mother Earth. Orange and red, that's the color Mars. It's such a contrast to all the other stars. The asteroids were planetoids until religion slowly fell. Turn them into just a belt. Ah, well, Jupiter may be stupider, but the rings round Saturn form a pattern. Uranus gets a lot of jokes made up by a lot of folks. And Neptune has so many moons. Nine is Pluto, not so hot. First it's a planet, then it's not. Mother very thoughtfully made a jelly sandwich with no under, no

0: Okie dokie.
1: Nice. All right, what's up next? What do we got? You're just going to wing it? What are you, okay. I'm gonna let you surprise us.
2: Beg your pardon?
1: I'm going to let you surprise us with whatever you're playing next.
2: I didn't understand your words.
1: Choose your word, Sherry. So what are you going to play next?
2: Oh, it's a thing called Slow A.
1: Slow A. All right, let's do it.
2: Why?
1: You know, I think all the listeners are probably thinking they're drinking at the station or something. Like, you know, something's going on over there. No. Just a little bit. It's Weekend Blues music moonshine.

0: purely instrumental. That was beautiful.
1: That was, no one got hurt. That was cool.
0: No one got, that was really nice.
1: Thank you. Thank you.
0: All right. All right. What's up next? Tell us what you got.
1: Oh, what do we got?
0: Surprise us some more? That was beautiful.
1: Thank you. Let's do, let's see. Let's, we'll do like Yellow Moon and then America, or America and then Yellow Moon. What do you think?
0: I choose Yellow Moon and then America.
1: Okay, she chose it.
2: What are we doing?
1: Yellow Moon and then America. Let me change guitars for that. Actually, who knows?
0: Well, you're going to be leaving that phenomenal Gibson right here with us at the station, so...
1: No.
0: No. That was...
1: We had to hang on the wall with all the other colorful...
0: That was fast.
1: Stuff that you have.
0: That's an absolutely beautiful car. I'm just so enamored with that.
1: All right. All right. This is a Neville Brothers song.

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0: Yeah, tearing up the classic, yeah. 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Very nice. All right, you guys, we got a few minutes left, and these kind gentlemen are going to go out with America, celebrating 250 years of our country that is in a bit of trouble right now, but we're still going to love her the best we can. She needs all the love she can get right now, and she needs a lot of it. So I want to thank you, Terry Hyatt, Randy Hayes, and Joey Fabian, for joining us here tonight at Wednesday Night Lab. My name is Sherry Jones, KZSU Stanford.
1: All right.
0: Want to thank Smurf, and you guys do it, America.
1: All right. We're doing it. Holy cow. 1, 2, 3, 4, 5, 6. Ah, 1, 2, 3, 4, 5, 6.

0: Bravo, gentlemen. What a way to end a really, really nice hour of live music here at KZSU 90.1. Wednesday Night Live. Thank you, Terry Hyatt, Randy Hayes, and Joey Fabian, and lovely Karen Hyatt in the other room, who's a great songwriter with her husband. Really, thanks, you guys. Thanks to our listeners around the United States and the world. We just are very grateful that you come along this ride with us. And no, we weren't drinking this evening. Just in case you wondered from all the different mishaps. Gentlemen, thank you very much. And our regularly scheduled program, I go back to music here at KZSU. And we'll see you guys. You're welcome back anytime.
1: Thank you.
0: Thank you, gentlemen.
1: What mishaps? Are we in trouble?
0: No. No. Not mishaps. I'm just saying, like I kept saying, San Jose Jazz, you know, just stuff like that.
1: Oh, okay. I thought you were counting the clams.
0: No. No, I was not clear. I don't even know what that means, but no, I wasn't doing it.
2: Well, in your defense, it used to be called the Fountain Blues Fest, and on Facebook, it's been called the 43rd Annual Blues and Brews.
0: See, they do keep changing the name on me. Well, I was on the...
2: make it confusing for people who've known about this festival for a while.
0: Thank you, Randy. And I was on the board for 8 years, so you would think that I would probably know these things, but...
2: That's a lot of other things to worry about.
0: I do. You know, you're going to be my good angel when I start beating myself up over silly things. So Randy Hayes will come to my rescue. All right. Thank you, KZSU. We'll see you next time. I'll be back on the air on Sunday. Until then, happy 4th of July, everybody, and be safe out there. And for God's sakes, don't let any fireworks off and blow your hands off. Okay.

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And at the bottom of every hour, a track recently added to our rotation of the very latest music in our library.

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And at the bottom of every hour, a track recently added to our rotation of the very latest music in our library.

0: didn't want it bad enough. That should have been an easy win. What were you doing out there? You gotta hustle. You could have made that play if you'd been open.
1: On the car ride home after the game, when you think you're helping by telling me what I did wrong and what I need to work on, all I hear is that I'm not good enough, that I'm supposed to be perfect, that it's not okay to lose. 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

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And at the bottom of every hour, a track recently added to our rotation of the very latest music in our library.

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And at the bottom of every hour, a track recently added to our rotation of the very latest music in our library.

0: I love playing sports, especially for my school. 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

And I know that I know, yes I know. 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

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And at the bottom of every hour, a track recently added to our rotation of the very latest music in our library.

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And at the bottom of every hour, a track recently added to our rotation of the very latest music in our library.

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This is Zootopia on KZSU Stanford, playing tracks from albums our DJs have played the most over the last 25 years. 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

This is Zootopia on KZSU Stanford, playing tracks from albums our DJs have played the most over the last 25 years. And at the bottom of every hour, a track recently added to our rotation of the very latest music in our library.

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Man, it's a hot one. And everything is on fire. Let's see what chaos visited humanity today while I walked on a wire.

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1: 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I still own my firearm. I keep it in a safe because I want to keep my grandson and myself safe.
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And at the bottom of every hour, a track recently added to our rotation of the very latest music in our library.

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1: Heather and I had an argument just like any other couple. 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I had a gun and I was going to take my own life. Heather helped me realize that there was still a life to live for the better of myself, my family. My weapon is now safely put away.
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This is Zootopia on KZSU Stanford, playing tracks from albums our DJs have played the most over the last 25 years. And at the bottom of every hour, a track recently added to our rotation of the very latest music in our library.

0: Hi, I'm Ryan Blaney, a third-generation race car driver, and we dedicate a lot of our time to going as fast as possible. 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

everybody should do in their lifetime sometime two things. One is to consider death, to observe skulls and skeletons, and to wonder what it will be like to go to sleep and never wake up. Never. That is a very gloomy thing for contemplation, but it's like manure. Just as manure fertilizes the plants and so on, so the contemplation of death and the acceptance of death is very highly generative of creative life. You get wonderful things out of that.

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And at the bottom of every hour, a track recently added to our rotation of the very latest music in our library.

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1: China's Tianwen-2 intercepts a bizarre companion world. This week on Planetary Radio. I'm Sarah Al-Ahmed of the Planetary Society, with more of the human adventure across our solar system and beyond. Earlier this month, China's Tianwen-2 spacecraft arrived at Kamo-Oaleva, a tiny, mysterious quasi-satellite of Earth. It may be a piece of the moon itself, or something else entirely. I sat down with Andrew Jones, a freelance space journalist who covers the China National Space Administration, to talk about Tianwen-2, what we hope to learn from the samples it returns to Earth, and where China's planetary exploration ambitions go from here. Then Bruce Betts, our chief scientist here at the Planetary Society, joins me for What's Up. With Asteroid Day just around the corner, we're going to be looking at some of the most exciting asteroid moments through the end of this decade, from a flyby that's happening just next month to 2029, when the asteroid Apophis passes closer to Earth than our geostationary satellites. If you love Planetary Radio and want to stay informed about the latest space discoveries, make sure you hit that subscribe button on your favorite podcasting platform. By subscribing, you'll never miss an episode filled with new and awe-inspiring ways to know the cosmos and our place within it. Happy Almost Asteroid Day, everyone! June 30th marks this annual global event. It's observed on the anniversary of the 1908 Tunguska impact, when a small asteroid or comet exploded over a remote region of Siberia with the energy of a large nuclear weapon. It's a day to celebrate our growing understanding of these ancient travelers, and to reflect on why finding and studying them matters so much. Right now, we're living through the most extraordinary chapter in the history of asteroid science. In just the last few decades, humanity has done something that would have seemed like science fiction just a generation ago. We've actually brought pieces of asteroids back to Earth. In 2010, Japan's original Hayabusa probe overcame massive solar flares, fuel leaks, and a near-fatal communications failure, but eventually brought home humanity's very first asteroid samples, about 1,500 microscopic dust grains from the stony asteroid Itokawa. That gritty proof of concept paved the way for a massive sample return that followed. In December 2020, Japan's follow-up mission, Hayabusa 2, returned pristine rocky material from a carbon-rich asteroid called Ryugu. The results were absolutely stunning. Scientists found amino acids, organic molecules, and water-bearing minerals, chemical clues about the conditions that gave rise to life in our solar system. Then, in September 2023, NASA's OSIRIS-REx delivered samples from asteroid Bennu, an asteroid with a name that was actually chosen through a student naming contest run by the Planetary Society. And Bennu's samples told a very similar story, a world rich in carbon and the chemistry of life's building blocks, and evidence that water-bearing minerals were once widespread in the early solar system. These samples aren't just rock collections. They're time capsules, 4.5 billion years old, and they're fundamentally changing how we understand where we came from. And now, China has entered this extraordinary chapter. On May 28, 2025, the China National Space Administration launched Tianwen-2, its first asteroid sample return mission. On June 7th of this year, the spacecraft completed its first rendezvous maneuver and is now closing in on Kamo-Oaleva ahead of a sample collection attempt. After it completes its work there and drops the samples back at Earth, it's going to go visit a comet, making it a

0: really ambitious mission. Kamo'o'aleva takes its name from a Hawaiian creation chant, the Kumu Lipo, and translates to the oscillating fragment. It's a nod to the way that it appears to dance around the Earth as both it and the planet orbit the Sun. It was first discovered in 2016 by the Pan-STARRS survey, and it's just 40 to 100 meters wide and spins about every 28 minutes. Unlike the Moon, Kamo'o'aleva isn't gravitationally bound to the Earth. Instead, it orbits the Sun on a path so similar to ours that from Earth's perspective, it appears to loop around us in a slow, stable waltz, what astronomers call a quasi-satellite. It's not a moon, but it's not quite a typical asteroid either. It's a companion. And here's the mystery at the heart of this mission, although it is also very much a tech demo. Nobody is entirely sure where Kamo'o'aleva came from. Some scientists think it's a fragment of the moon that was blasted off into space by an impact. Others argue that it's a heavily space-weathered asteroid. Tianwen-2 is going to help us figure it out. To get some perspective on this mission, I spoke with Andrew Jones, a freelance space journalist based in Finland who covers China's rapidly growing space program. He's written a bunch of space-related publications, including for Space.com, Space News, National Geographic, Sky and Telescope, New Scientist, and, of course, the Planetary Society. Here's my conversation with Andrew Jones. Hey, Andrew. Thanks for joining me.
1: Hey, Sarah. Thanks very much for having me.
0: I am such a fan of your work. It's so infrequent that there's an English language source that goes in depth on these China National Space Administration missions. And I'm so grateful that you do the work that you do, because there's so many amazing things they're doing at that space agency right now.
1: Yeah. At the moment, there's so much going on across all areas of the space industry. It's really staggering. It's very hard to kind of keep up with everything that's going on, especially in the last few years with the acceleration of the commercial program on top of everything else. But also, we're seeing interplanetary missions. We're seeing a whole new batch of space science missions. It's a really fascinating time.
0: Well, I've been really curious for a while. How does a Finland-based journalist end up becoming the world's leading English language voice on China's space program? How did you get into this job?
1: Well, first of all, that's a very kind characterization, so thank you for that. But my kind of personal story with space is kind of a bit long and unmixed. I mean, it goes back to like I was 3 or 4 years old and saw pictures of the planets from, I don't know, maybe Pioneer or Voyager. I mean, that blew my mind at the time that there was these other planets, places, worlds out there. So that, for some reason, just really got a hold of me. But the thing is, growing up in mid-Wales, which is kind of the middle of nowhere, nice as it is, I ran out of ways to kind of explore my passion for space. And also had a lot of people, like teachers and stuff, telling me that this is nonsense. Why you keep talking about space? Why are you drawing, you know, spacecraft and planets when everyone else is drawing cows and cars and, you know, things like that? So it wasn't like the easiest kind of passion to have in some ways back then. And so I kind of fell out of touch with this passion for space, which I clearly had. And that actually came back to me a bit when my first child was on the way. And I was thinking, okay, what was important to me and made me who I am and how I think and see the world, right? And I realized, oh, actually, space was actually fundamental to, you know, a lot of things, the way I think and what I'm interested in. And so I was already working as a journalist and I found some freedom to start reporting on space. And after that, having like lived in China for a while and, you know, had some studies in, you know, the political system and so on, so had an interest in China, I got the opportunity to kind of merge these two interests, found out that there wasn't that much dedicated coverage. I mean, you had Emily Lakdawala, who was doing a great job in covering some of the, you know, back then, the infrequent like lunar missions that China was doing. So, I mean, that was kind of, that helped me kind of get into, back into space as well. And actually Planetary Radio played a role in that as well. It's very accessible and but also in depth as well. So, you know, not just like the odd documentary you come across on TV or something like that. It actually takes you into the missions and the people behind them. So, I mean, that was actually very important as well. Believe it or not, that I'm saying it on Planetary Radio, but still.
0: Wow, I mean, that's a huge honor to play a role in that. That's amazing.
1: Well, I won't start naming names, but I mean, there's you know, publications and podcasts out there, which helped me kind of get back into it and realized, okay, there's lots going on in China. There was kind of a perception like a decade ago that a lot of what China was doing was merely for prestige, and I could see that that's not the case. So, okay, maybe I can make myself useful and just start covering this and find out what's going on to the best of my ability. And yeah, I'm just very, very grateful that, you know, all these years later, I'm still doing this, and I hope it's helpful.
0: It's very helpful. And there's so much more to write about every single day. I mean, it feels like just yesterday we were talking about Tianwen-1 and the rover landing on Mars, and that being a huge moment for that space agency. And now we're looking at a whole timeline of upcoming missions in this Tianwen series. Can you talk a little bit about where Tianwen-2 fits into China's broader goal with this set of missions?
1: So I think that a lot of the time when you have someone on here from certain missions, that a lot of it is kind of ground up science driven kind of missions, right? You know, they come up with the question and then they find a way to make, you know, form a mission to find out, to answer this particular question or set of questions. I think what we're seeing with Tianwen-2 is it's very much an engineering led mission. So they have particular engineering goals. They want to demonstrate particular capabilities and technologies, building on towards different missions. I think that Tianwen-2 is relevant for the Mars sample return mission, Tianwen-3, which they plan to launch in late 2028, in the sense that this would be a first sample return at the second cosmic velocity. So, you know, hitting the atmosphere at 12 kilometers per second. So they've already done this twice with their Chang'e 5 and Chang'e 6 missions, but that was slightly slower speed at like 11.2 kilometers per second. So it doesn't sound like much of a difference, but that change in velocity is, you know, another challenge which they have to overcome and demonstrate. And the other thing is that they're using ion propulsion and long-term operation in deep space. And that's relevant for the Jupiter mission, Tianwen-4, which is scheduled for around 2030. And that would be an orbiter to go to the Jupiter system and then eventually go into orbit around the Galilean moon Callisto and possibly land or use an impactor. So the last person I spoke to who was fairly senior was like, lander was the kind of thing that was still the main proposal. So there's still a degree of uncertainty despite that date getting closer. So yeah, Tianwen-2 is very much engineering driven, but at the same time, the science behind it is also quite fascinating as well.
0: It's interesting because this is one of those missions that's going to be going to multiple small bodies and it's going into orbit around them. And when I read that, I was like, it sounds a bit like the Dawn mission, NASA's Dawn mission that went to Ceres and Vesta. So I was like, how are they pulling that off? I wonder if they're using ion propulsion. And they are. And that that absolutely blew my mind. That's really clever and definitely a very useful technology for this kind of thing. So I was very excited to read that.
1: Yeah, every mission is fascinating in its own right, but there's also, you know, these subplots and, you know, these developments which go on towards future possibilities. So, yeah, absolutely.
0: Well, this mission is going to be going to two separate bodies. One's an asteroid and one's a comet. How did they come up with this mission and why did they pick these targets?
1: So the actual formulation of the mission, I can't really give much background into how the, you know, on the engineering side decided that, okay, we're going to go to a near Earth asteroid and then a main belt comet afterwards. It's quite difficult. I think one thing that we've seen with Chinese missions is if you look at the lunar missions, right, they have a primary mission and then they'll pull off the primary mission and, you know, whether that be orbiting the moon or, you know, collecting samples from the near side or the far side. But then what's happened is the service module has gone and done something different, right? And it's been, after that happened the first time, the second time, we're all kind of waiting, okay, where are they going to go next? Where is the service module going to head off to? Because for Chang'e 5T1, which was a test for the re-entry of the sample capsule, that service module ended up in Earth Moon Lagrange point 2, and that was like, why would they be going there? And then it was like, well, maybe they're thinking of landing on the far side of the moon. And so it was. So I think that this time they've just formalized everything in one go and say, yes, we're going to go here, we're going to drop off the samples, but then, you know, we're going to go to a comet afterwards and make the most of the mission. So why particularly these bodies, I can't say. What I would say is that Kamo-Leiva is one of seven known quasi-moons of Earth, so in this kind of resonance orbit. And these have been discovered relatively recently. So, you know, that's maybe opportunistic in the sense that, okay, we've got something which is relatively low energy to get to and come back. It might even be a chunk of the moon, which we'll probably talk about later. So it gives us an opportunity to, you know, do some serious science and head off and do something else in a deeper part of space as well. So I think it checks off a lot of boxes.
0: Mm-hmm. So it's going to be rendezvousing with this asteroid, and then it's going to be gathering a sample, and then it has to go on to this comet. So at what point in this process is it going to be delivering these materials to Earth?
1: Just ahead of the launch of Tianwen-2 back in late May 2025, there was kind of a list of these different mission milestones, right? And so, of course, we don't know that this is official, but it's matched up with everything that's happened so far. So what we just seen over the weekend on June 7 was what we expected to be the rendezvous with Kamo-Leiva. So I'm going to pronounce that very differently to you. I'm sure you know how to say it much better than me. But the China National Space Administration hasn't officially confirmed that this rendezvous maneuver to kind of put this into a, you know, similar orbit to the asteroid has taken place. But AMSAT-DL, which is like non-profit tracking of objects, they used their telescopes in Bochum in Germany and Vingeloo in Netherlands, and they pretty much confirmed that, okay, this maneuver took place looking at the Doppler signals and everything like this. So it seems that everything went well. So from this point, what, looking at the kind of mission papers that have been put out there, what I'm kind of expecting is that the spacecraft is about 2,000 kilometers out from the asteroid at the moment, and that what we're going to see over the next few weeks, or rather, we're not going to see it, we're going to imagine that this is happening, that the spacecraft's going to begin this approach to the asteroid. It's going to move from a couple of thousand kilometers out down to around about 20 kilometers. And I think that the schedule for that is that it arrives in a 20 kilometer, well, it's not really in orbit because the body is too small, but, you know, it, around 20 kilometers altitude out from Kamo-Leiva. And hopefully then we get the first images. I mean, probably now we're too far out to see much, given that this is a football pitch sized kind of object, and, you know, it's just too far out. So hopefully then July 4, we get the confirmation that yes, Tianwen-2 is in its desired orbit. Here's an image. And from there, they're going to spend, I think it's from July until April 2027, they're going to start mapping the asteroid using, I think I've got LiDAR, they've got cameras, they've got a sounding radar. So they're going to find out as much as they can about the surface, about the topography and everything like this, and try and find some landing points for sampling. So they're going to be learning about this from July onwards, take the samples using three different sampling techniques. Well, at least two, and then if possible, they'll try to anchor and attach to the asteroid, depending on what the surface turns out to be. And the departure then, all being well, they will depart from the asteroid on the 24th of April, 2027, which also happens to be China's National Space Day, which celebrates the anniversary of the first launch of a satellite by China back in 1970. And then I think it's 29th of November that year, so like in a year and a half, the reentry capsule should come through the atmosphere and land safely, and then we'll have a fourth set of samples from an asteroid.
0: It's going to be really cool to have samples from one more body, but this is like a smaller, kind of weird shaped asteroid with huge question marks on how it was formed. And you alluded to this earlier. Some people think that it might be a chunk of the moon. And then there are other comparisons to things like LL chondrites and really low iron type meteoritic material. What can we learn about this that'll give us some clue into, say, solar system formation? Like, why is this an interesting object?
1: When I've been speaking to people about this, I think one of the first things that the scientists say is, like, every time we go to an asteroid, it's completely unknown. What we see, like, is just a complete surprise, right? Whether it's the surface, the shape, whatever, it's just everything is just like, huh, really? It's like they build different models and ideas or something, and then we actually get closer, it's like, oh, wow, okay. And then you learn so much more. So just going to another, you know, small world, if you will, is just going to be fascinating and illuminating. On the science side, so, I mean, there are lots of papers out there about the origin. So this is, you know, of keen interest in the science community. So one idea is that this was sent into orbit by an impactor which hit the moon in the last 10 million years, hitting the far side. I think it was the Giordano Bruno crater, according to some models. And that was because they were looking at the spectra from this quasi-moon and saw that it was really red and it kind of looked like lunar material. So then they kind of look at the orbits and then look, okay, what kind of impact could possibly have sent something like this out into orbit? So, that, you know, trying to put these clues together. On the other hand, there was someone saying that this, it's more likely based on the orbits that this came from a particular family of main belt asteroid and it kind of migrated inwards and ended up there. And kind of the reddening that they were seeing in the spectra is maybe due to extreme space weathering. So there's very different ideas of what's going on here. So getting an answer to that, that's going to be, you know, fascinating. There's probably a few bets between people as well, no doubt. Also, I mean, if it turns out that this is a chunk of the moon, which is ends up in a resonance orbit, I mean, that would tell us something about how these objects, you know, this kind of population of objects and how different bodies can end up, you know, similar orbit to the Earth. And then conversely, it would tell us lots about the evolution of the solar system and kind of the impacts and collisions and everything like that. So it's going to be very interesting. Yeah.
0: You mentioned a specific impact crater. How did they try to figure out that this object might be from that exact impact?
1: Well, that's what I asked them exactly as well. I had the same question in my mind. But yeah, so my understanding is that they were looking at the orbits of Camo or Leva, and, you know, this is kind of a short-term orbit that it's in, relatively. So I think it's been in something like this orbit for about 100 years, according to the models, and it's going to be there for another 300 years, and then, you know, things change after that. So I think that what they were doing, they were looking at the spectra coming from the subject and seeing that, okay, this looks like, you know, something silicate heavy kind of thing, similar to the moon maybe, right? And then they were thinking, okay, well, if so, if it's in this orbit, it would have had to have been recent. And then they kind of go and look at the models that they have for, you know, the age of impacts and things like this, and try to find something which would be in kind of the same time zone, I guess, like the same kind of time frame rather, for, you know, an impact, and look at something big enough which might be able to chuck out something that big into space. So one of the candidates they came up with was Giordano Bruno on the far side of the moon. So that sounds like really, really specific, right? That you can narrow it down to this. But I mean, yeah, I mean, it's hard for me to talk about this because, I mean, people have done whole papers on this with all their methodology and models and everything, which is, you know, a bit beyond me. So I try to be careful talking and misrepresenting this. But I mean, I think that's the basic idea, where they were trying to, you know, constrain things based on the information that they had. And this is the hypothesis that they came up with. So it might sound really kind of, you know, on first hearing, it's like, okay, that's oddly specific that you can come up with that crater, but it kind of, you know, I guess that there's not that many options when you kind of drill down into all the different factors. So yeah, but still very interesting. And the thing is that some of the people on the other side of the debate in the sense are saying, well, okay, if you look at the energy that needs to be generated to throw out this big a chunk of stuff out of the moon and out into a separate orbit, it's a lot, right? So the interesting thing is, it would be like, if it does turn out to be a piece of the moon, and, you know, they can trace it back to that particular crater, that would tell scientists something very interesting about, you know, the impact dynamics and the energies involved. So it's something that, you know, because we don't observe these things happening, then this would be another way to try and learn about what's going on and how these collisions, you know, affected or played a part in the evolution of the solar system. So very fascinating questions.
0: Yeah, and happily, China has returned samples from the far side of the moon. So without that, we wouldn't have as much to compare to really validate whether or not it comes from that region, which is fascinating in and of itself. Maybe we can, with that kind of specificity, say, yeah, it came from that actual impact, and that would be something wild.
1: It would be. So I think that, yeah, my understanding is that, like, if they can get getting close up to something like this, you might be able to tell something extra that we can't tell from the ground, but I think that they can tell a lot from the ground in terms of, you know, able to come up with all these different hypotheses. But yeah, if they can get the samples safely onto Earth and then they find that the isotopic composition is similar to those of moon samples, then there you go, you've answered the question. Or then conversely, it's something which is much more like an asteroid. So yeah, that's how they find out.
0: And to have samples of this thing, I'm also very interested to see what kind of organic compounds are on there, given all the results we've seen from Hayabusa 2 and OSIRIS-REx. So it'll be really interesting when we get there. But again, it's going to be a mystery up until we see the images of this object up close. And it's interesting that they're trying multiple sampling techniques. We've seen previous missions try to do a kind of tag maneuver. And you mentioned the anchor and attach, but what's the third sampling method they're going to be trying to use on this?
1: That would be a hover approach where they kind of match the rotation of the asteroid. And this is spinning really fast, by the way. This spins once every 28 minutes, which is really fast. And there's an idea that there's like a spin barrier. So if there's something spinning faster than, say, 2 to 2.5 hours, then this can't be just like a rubble pile which is coalesced. It's probably like something monolithic, something. So they would try to match the rotation of the asteroid and then descend and use a robotic arm to kind of, I don't know, scoop to try and take some samples from here. So, I mean, probably looking to get small grains. And, I mean, that's very challenging. Right, to match this rapidly rotating body and then try to deal with the kind of reaction forces and everything like this. So this is kind of a pioneering approach. So the idea is that, I mean, they went equipped with three different sample techniques as kind of redundancy, in the sense that we don't know what the surface of this asteroid is like. So if we have different options, then, you know, there's more chance of getting samples. The other view to that would be that this is more of an engineering demonstration. They want to try different things rather than being overly concerned with how much samples they're getting. So this kind of, from the outside at least, there's different perspectives of, you know, is this adding risk or redundancy? Why are they, you know, being ambitious with so many different techniques? But yeah, I think that just speaks to the kind of engineering driven side of this mission. It's going to be very interesting to see if they can make these work. And I think the other thing is that the reason that they'd want to do this is because they have an interest going forward in small bodies in the solar system. And potentially, you know, what they learn from this mission could also be applicable for, say, resource mining in the future.
0: But so we've got the kind of more classic sampling techniques where you kind of get close to this object and just kind of scoop something up. We've seen other missions have troubles with this in the past because they were rubble asteroids. The whole thing would break apart, or you would just bury the sampling arm into this object. But it sounds like, given its rotation speed, we might have some clue that this might not be as rubbly as objects like Bennu, say, which might enable them to do this anchor and attach maneuver. Otherwise, the whole thing might just blow itself apart trying to pull off that technique. So how does anchor and attach work?
1: Looking at the papers that they've put out on this, I think if they go ahead with it and we actually see some footage from it, that would be the most illuminating thing. But I think they've got like a tripod mechanism for kind of, dampening the kind of the descent and the touchdown onto the surface. And if they're able to do that, then the robotic arm would have like a spike and a claw in which they would then attach the spacecraft to the asteroid. And then I imagine that the robotic arm would then be involved in the sampling. But or maybe they will use the touch and go apparatus to take further samples. So I'm not quite sure on the specifics of that, but that would be quite something to see. So, I mean, yeah, as you say, I mean, with Bennu, I mean, that was a surprise where you go in to sample the asteroid and then it's like, oh, we're actually inside the asteroid. Okay, this is a shock. So, Yeah. So the surface itself, it's going to be interesting to see if, you know, there's enough cohesion among this regolith, which is probably going to have for actually to attach. So it'd be quite spectacular if we get to see this.
0: Yeah. And hopefully it's a situation where it's easy enough to get attached, but also easy enough to separate from this object, because then it has to come back to Earth to deliver all these materials. So like, if things go a little wrong, what if the spacecraft gets stuck there?
1: Yeah, it'd be interesting to see what their con ops is for this, you know, what kind of, you know, risks and everything. But yeah, I mean, I think that, you know, the things that we've just been talking about there just go to show how ambitious and exciting this kind of mission is, both on the science side and the engineering side. So it's great that we get to see these things playing out in the solar system.
0: We'll be right back with the rest of my interview with Andrew Jones after this short break.
2: 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Hi, I'm Amber, Digital Community Manager for the Planetary Society. 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
4: Gonna need speakers, man. Big ones. They gotta sound real good.
0: It's not super far away from Earth. I mean, it's a quasi-satellite of Earth, so it can't be super duper far away. But even given that, there's going to be some kind of communication delay between Earth and this spacecraft. So what degree of autonomy does the mission have for making decisions, especially when it's dealing with an object that's so small and rotating so rapidly?
1: Yeah, that's another aspect which they're looking to test and push forward with this mission is, you know, autonomous operations out in deep space. So yeah, it's not the longest light delay, of course. So I can't remember. It's probably between 0.1, 0.3 astronomical units that they're dealing with. So it's significant in terms of, you know, wanting to actually send commands real time. It's not possible. So yeah, this has been designed with a fair degree of autonomy as a test for future missions.
0: Where would you say this kind of ranks technologically versus other asteroid sampling missions? Like, we've had some things that have had some autonomy in the past, but, you know, with an asteroid that's a little more predictably shaped, like something like Bennu, it's not quite as dicey as going toward a tiny object like this.
1: You know, in terms of like mission design and everything like this, I mean, there's so many different variables and factors that I can't get my head around. But yeah, I mean, looking at it, I mean, this is the smallest asteroid that humanity's going to have visited so far, right? I think Hayabusa 2 is going to reach a smaller one in like 2031 on its extended mission. But yeah, so far, you know, it's really small. It's rotating really fast, which has implications for reaction forces and what the surface should be like and everything like this. So sampling risks and also just like how much we don't know about it. So that, you know, that there's unknowns. So I really can't rank it, but other than to say, yeah, this is ambitious. And I think it has challenges that some of the other missions don't have. I mean, thinking about it, the interesting thing is that if there's more smaller asteroids than there are larger asteroids, right? So if you're going to a smaller one, which is rapidly rotating, then if you're looking to do this again and again in the future, then this is a good test bed, right? So it's really, really hard to say.
0: It is absolutely amazing what they're trying to accomplish right now. And they've been knocking it out of the park. So I'm really glad to hear that this rendezvous, at least we think so far, has gone well with this object. We're going to have to wait to see what happens when the samples return, but then it's going to be moving on to another comet, a periodic comet. Can you talk a little bit about the second target for this mission?
1: Well, I can try. I mean, so the target for this is 311P, which is a main belt comet. And to be honest, I mean, I've been working over the last like week or two to kind of get my head around camera or labor and all the different kind of theories of the origins of this and, you know, what the operations for Tianwen-2 will be, you know, over the next few weeks and going forward as they move towards sampling. So the comet side of this, particularly because they're not going to be arriving until 2035, it's been very much at the back of my mind, right? So that's no disrespect to, you know, the comet scientists or anything like that. It's it's just been a really busy period and been focused on the asteroid side of things. So yeah, I mean, the spacecraft's got 10 or 11 different science payloads. So the cameras and LIDAR and sounding radar that I talked about before, it's got dust detectors as well, which will be working in interplanetary space as well. So they have some payloads which are more, which would be kind of more useful for the comet side of this mission as well as you know, generally for both of these objects. But basically what we're going to see is when Tianwen-2 returns to Earth in November 2027, it will use its kind of rendezvous with Earth for a gravitational slingshot to send it on its path towards this comet. So it's going to be in deep space for 8 years by itself after that. And so, you know, sounds kind of boring, but also it's verifying that China can do long-term deep space missions and builds towards even more ambitious missions in the future.
0: I mean, that is one of the downsides of using ion thrusters, right? Like, you can get a good gravity assist off of Earth, but ion thrusters take a long time to kind of get you to a place. They can help you change your trajectory so you can go into orbit, but it makes sense it's going to take them a while to get out there to this object. They're not actually going to be trying to sample the comet, right? They're only doing the sampling on the asteroid side.
1: Well, they haven't said so. The way that they describe it in the mission papers is that, you know, the goal of that is to rendezvous with the comet and perform studies on this. So whether or not they, you know, if once they've done, you know, the global study of 311P, maybe if they want to experiment with the sampling, I mean, maybe, why not? So maybe you could learn things about the, you know, surface dynamics and everything like this by just messing around with those things. So so maybe as an extended part of that mission, we might see something like that.
0: That would be interesting. I mean, we'll at least get the dust analyzed off of this object. But if they could return two samples, I mean, how would you return the second sample without the plan to return to Earth, right? You'd have to completely change the trajectory of the spacecraft. And then it would take just as long almost to get back to Earth, right? So that's a really long-term mission.
1: Yeah. And then you would assume that they've used their re-entry capsule as well. So unless you want to park it in an orbit and go up and fetch it, then yeah, I mean, that's exactly. I mean, that's a lot of fuel. So, and this is still relatively a small spacecraft. So yeah, I think those are beyond the realms of possibility, but certainly, yeah. I mean, China has certainly looked to get absolutely everything that they can out of every mission they do. So I mean, maybe we see some surprises. I mean, for example, when we went back to Chang'e 6, we knew quite a lot about the mission. They landed on the moon, they were doing the samplings, and then suddenly this small rover turns up and, you know, takes a picture. It's like, ha, they've got a rover, right? And I think that first turned up, I think that when we saw an actual picture of the launch stack, it was like, ha, what's that on the side there, right? So it was kind of like just a surprise. So yeah, and then with Tianwen-1, they, like, on the way to Mars, they just released this kind of Wi-Fi camera, which took these spectacular deep space images, right? So yeah, surprises. There could always be surprises with these missions, and lots of cameras as well. So hopefully we're going to see some great views of this asteroid and who knows what else that they managed to add in there too.
0: See, that's an interesting thing. I've always wondered if it's because I live in the United States and there's not as many people who are reporting on these missions as you are. I've always wondered if the secretive nature of things going on with these missions is just like, I'm surprised as an English speaker that there was, say, the Zhurong rover on Tianwen-1, or if that's something that people in China experience as well, if they are also surprised and delighted when these things happen with their space missions.
1: I mean, yeah, with the surprises in particular, I mean, it's a completely different kind of information environment which China operates in, right? So, I mean, Western missions, you're dealing with taxpayers' money, and there's a certain amount of transparency and kind of openness that has to, you know, you can't just like bolt on the net, you know, an additional part of a mission and go, surprise, you know, you can't do that. But in China, I mean, it's the way that their kind of space and defense sector works, it's a lot more secretive. The reporting about it is, they have embedded reporters from, you know, different kind of news and media, but I mean, what they're able to report would maybe, you know, be a lot more controlled, you know. So it's just very different kind of relationship with the public in terms of information and when it's released. If everything goes well with Tianwen-2, I'm sure we'll see lots of images and everything like this, but it's like only after they've made sure that everything's going well. Unless it's a really big mission with a live stream, with live coverage, we don't really get to see a picture of the rocket or the payload or anything like that until after mission success has been declared. So that even happened with Tianwen-2. So I think the first image we saw of the spacecraft was like one of its solar arrays, which kind of looked like, I think it was the Lucy spacecraft, it kind of looked like that kind of circular ones. And we only got to see one of them. And then later on, we got a picture of the, you know, from one of the engineering cameras showing the spacecraft when it was already on its way. So it's kind of, the way that they trickle out information is very different.
0: But it will be really cool to get these images back. We've never seen anything this tiny, this close up before. And especially if it isn't the same kind of asteroid, like rubble pile that we're seeing with a lot of these other objects. Who even knows? This might be one of those classic asteroids that we imagined in science fiction where it actually just looks like a solid surface. I don't know if I've seen that up close before.
1: Yeah, it's going to be fascinating. I can't wait. It's it's just really frustrating. Yeah, it's a few weeks and then waiting to know what's going to happen. When will we actually get to see the images and the confirmation, everything like this? So on one hand, it's kind of, you know, frustrating, like when you don't know what milestones can be covered in terms of planning to report things. But on the other hand, this kind of makes it more exciting and interesting to try and work out what's going on. So, you know.
0: Yeah, we're going to have to figure out more about these. I mean, it's a very small population of quasi-satellites, but they're very interesting objects. And, you know, maybe not as interesting for planetary defense necessarily, but, you know, who knows how many of these little quasi-satellites are hiding out all around the solar system in these interesting orbits, right? So it'll be a good thing to learn more about them.
1: Yeah, absolutely. And it's kind of great that Kamaroa Leiva was discovered in 2016. And then 10 years later, it's been visited. It's like, that's quite remarkable, right? So just to think even a decade ago, these things were still, you know, in these quasi-moon orbits, but still not being detected. Yeah, it's fascinating. So,
0: was the asteroid detected by Pan-STARRS like the comet was? Was it all part of the same survey?
1: Yes, Pan-STARRS. Yeah. And hence the Hawaiian name.
0: Is there any international collaboration in the Tianwen-2 mission?
1: Yes, there is. There's a payload from the Russian Academy of Sciences. I think it was the particle dust detector. I think there was a payload from Italy as well, the name of which escapes me. But that was another kind of post-launch surprise. I think that was something that I personally missed. I think there was kind of evidence of it out there, but not very much, right? And it wasn't maybe in the kind of the main announcements from CNSA. But yeah, so there is international cooperation. And also on the modeling side and the science side as well, you have Chinese teams who are working on kind of both ideas in terms of, you know, is this a chunk of the moon? Is it an asteroid? So you have teams that, you know, instead of just, you know, it seems that they have like a competitive process in terms of, you know, the science and trying to work out what's going on. And they were also working quite openly with experts from around the world as well on these papers. So, I mean, the science side of it's been collaborative as well, which is good to see.
0: Absolutely. And, you know, I had a similar situation when I was learning more about the DART mission, where I didn't know that Italy was involved. And then Lichia Cube became a thing and took all those beautiful images of the impact. So, again, Italy coming in strong on these asteroid missions. I really enjoy that.
1: Yeah. That's going on. And then Hera, of course, which is turning up with the two CubeSats as well, also from Italy. Yeah. So that's another thing to be excited about. And then, of course, we've got Apophis approaching in 3 years. So so many things going on with these, you know, comets and asteroids and planetary defense. It's an exciting time. So.
0: Well, it makes me feel very relieved. When I was a young person, I was convinced we were going to go the way of the dinosaurs because we weren't paying enough attention to these objects. And now we've got samples back from multiple small bodies. We've got a mission like this that's visiting multiple small bodies. Like, we're going to learn so much more. And, you know, maybe it is really future thinking, but what if in our lifetimes we see something like asteroid mining? I mean, it's not inconceivable, right? Especially after what we're going to be learning about Psyche. Like, there are so many cool small bodies out there.
1: Yeah, it's fascinating. So yeah, just my inner child, who was, you know, kind of had his mind blown by images of, you know, just the planets. I mean, and now we're getting to see, you know, close-ups of these small worlds and everything like this. It's it's brilliant. So
0: yeah, and this is really ambitious. We've seen some space agencies. I think the UAE is the one I'm thinking of that has an upcoming mission they're planning that wants to go to multiple bodies. I think it's like 7 separate asteroids. But no one has attempted to try to go by all these different objects and attempt to sample at the same time. So if they can pull this off and then make it all the way out to 311P Pan-STARRS, that... it's going to be great. So I'm just going to be sitting here waiting for the first images to come back. Around what time should we expect these pictures to start flowing in?
1: The indications are that the kind of the approach phase will be completed on July 4th. So that should be 20 kilometer altitude. So maybe we see something before then, but that would be kind of a mission milestone, which would match. It would match the timing for an official announcement and some images. So yeah, maybe we see something as it gets closer. I think we're still too far away if we are as expected about a couple thousand kilometers away. But as we get closer, as we hit some of those milestones, then I think July 4 is a good date to look for.
0: Only just a few days after Asteroid Day. So we've got a lot of asteroid stuff to look forward to in the coming weeks and months, honestly, and years. You brought up what's going to be happening with Apophis. I feel like this is going to be a theme that we're going to be touching on a lot over the next few years as we learn more about this.
1: Yeah, it's a fascinating time to be witnessing all of this.
0: Well, thank you so much for joining us on the show to talk about this. There are so many amazing missions coming out of China that I want to celebrate, and I'm really excited that we can talk about this one as it's happening, because I love asteroid sampling missions. This is so cool.
1: Yeah, there's so much going on. So I'm always happy when people are, you know, paying attention to what's going on. And the advances that China's space program has made in terms of capabilities and kind of ambition over the last decade, it's staggering.
0: And thankfully, we'll be able to look to you when we can to see some of these missions coming out and read your articles. It's wonderful to speak with you for the first time after reading your work for so long. And I really appreciate you coming on the show to share about this mission so we can all celebrate it together.
1: Yeah, thanks very much for having me. It's always happy to talk. And thank you for a great job that you've done with the show.
0: Coming up next, I'm joined by Dr. Bruce Betts, Chief Scientist of the Planetary Society, for What's Up. We're going to be taking a look at some of the most exciting asteroid missions and moments on the horizon through the end of the decade. Hey, Bruce.
5: Hello, Sarah.
0: Hello. So,
5: talking asteroids?
0: Talking asteroids. Happy early asteroid day.
5: Happy early asteroid day.
0: Well, by the time people listen to this, it'll be approximately 6 days.
5: No, it's the happy without question. It's important because it raises awareness of the asteroid threat. So I've just never figured out if happy is. We want it. If we do our homework, it'll be happy.
0: That's fair, honestly. I like to think of it as not just like a doom and gloom day of asteroids maybe killing us, but more so a celebration of our understanding of them.
5: It's on the anniversary of the Tunguska impact.
0: I mean, that's fair. But to our knowledge, no humans were killed, although a whole forest was flattened. So I do think about all those poor animals living in that forest. That's terrifying.
5: Yeah, it's kind of.
0: But yeah, I mean, you know, Asteroid Day is a cool moment to think about all the things that we've learned about asteroids.
5: Yes.
0: But right now, honestly, is like the coolest period for asteroid understanding in the history of humankind. Because, you know, we've locked down most of the world destroying ones. We've seen so many of them out there. It's mostly like the smaller city killer size asteroids that we haven't all detected yet.
5: You say that in passing, city killer.
0: I know, right? But I mean, this is why we're doing this kind of science, right?
5: Tunguska would have, the area flattened was 50% larger than the city of Los Angeles.
0: Right.
5: And so it, just throwing out random space facts.
0: Just throwing things out there. But also, you know, like we have seen growing concern from people over the last few months as like we've seen more and more fireballs come down to Earth. And a lot of that is just the fact that people have cameras everywhere. So now we're being able to see these things and record them and put them online, right? But I think that now is a unique time. People are a little more aware of the asteroid threat, really.
5: Fireballs are fun.
0: As long as they don't land or hurt anyone, but... I mean, Chelyabinsk, that was terrifying.
5: Yeah, no, that was beyond fireball.
0: Yeah, definitely. But, you know, we've got all of these asteroid moments coming up. Like we just talked about what happened with Tianwen 2. Next month, we've got Hayabusa 2 making a rendezvous. And then from there to the end of 2029, there's just a bunch of asteroid stuff happening. So we don't need to name everyone, but I would love to give people like a little timeline of what we can look forward to.
5: All right. Well, as you say, in less than a month, Hayabusa 2 is still out there doing stuff. It dropped off its samples, but it's still flying around. It'll go visit Torifune. How'd I do?
0: That's good.
5: You know that. Okay, the Japanese pronunciation. Sarah's the expert. So that'll be cool. And they plan on getting within one, I guess, within 10 kilometers. I mean, it sounds like a pretty close flyby. So that's that should be groovy. And then we've got in November, Hera from the European Space Agency reaches Didymos and Dimorphos, which is what DART slammed into a few years back to demonstrate that we could change the orbit of an asteroid. And they'll be able to actually go and look at the crater and do measurements of how things have changed and get the details that allow us to better understand the process of so-called kinetic impactors when you slam a spacecraft into an asteroid to change its orbit. But wait, don't order yet. We've got Lucy, which is just crazy going all over the place. It's already done some asteroids in the main belt, but it's doing four Jupiter Trojan asteroids in 27, and most of that's in 27 and 28. That's 2027, 28. That's neat because that'll be our first Trojan asteroids. They're ones that orbit 60 degrees or 60 ahead or behind Jupiter in its orbit and stable Lagrange points or sort of stable L4, L5. And it'll visit one of those places during the next few years. And then it comes, then after that, this is just so weird. They fly back from Jupiter by Earth and then go to the other camp of Trojan asteroids later on.
0: Yeah, that is weird. Ooh. Clever.
5: Tianwen 2, which I said, I guess you were just talking about, is that what you said? Mm-hmm. We'll do a sample return drop from the weird little quasi-satellite beast that I guess you discussed hanging out, and we'll get to figure out what more about it and whether it, where it came from. What its story is, what it likes to do, and for fun. And Neo Surveyor. Now, we've been having planetary defense conferences since the beginning of the 2000s. More than 25 years since the beginning, everyone wanted this as the top priority thing. And not necessarily the specifics of the mission, but the concept of a space telescope dedicated, infrared space telescope, inwards of Earth's orbit, dedicated to finding asteroids, because then you lose fewer in the sun, you have a wider field of view, you can use infrared more effectively above the atmosphere, the thermal infrared, and see even dark asteroids, because you're actually measuring their temperature, you can also measure their brightness, you can get a better idea of their mass. It's just good stuff, and the community of people who worry and think about asteroid threat and asteroid science have wanted this forever. So I am so excited about that. The UAE doing planetary again, hoping to do six main belt asteroid flybys starting. They launch in 28 and then they go out there and party around for a while. Apophis, this is the big deal. Yeah, depending on how you define its Egyptian god purview, Apophis, the destroyer, god of chaos. It'll pass inside our geostationary orbit, satellite orbits, 32,000 kilometers from Earth. It will not hit, but it is a three football field long asteroid, so it will be actually visible to the naked eye. It'll just appear like a star moving across the sky. But that star is this pretty big asteroid that was concerning when it was first discovered, because we were still in the uncertainty of the target zone, but we're very much not now. And so it's just a real reminder that that is the kind of thing that can ruin a lot of people's day and really screw up countries, economies. It would be the word is bad. It would be bad if that hit. So learning more about it, we got OSIRIS-APEX. We'll pick it up after it flies by. That's the OSIRIS-REx spacecraft that, like Hayabusa 2, dropped off its samples and now doing more science. ESA, European Space Agency, is building Ramses to actually get there before it flies by. The University of Maryland is a student group is trying to do if they can pull things together, they'll have a small spacecraft flying by. And finally, just before all this, before 2030, and it's 2026, August of 2029, NASA's Psyche mission arrives at Psyche, a metal asteroid, which, you know, I'm very excited about, that might, may or may not be the exposed core of an early planet. And so that's a new weird place we'll be looking at that could be super weird and groovy, or may look like something else. But science-wise, it's good. It's all good stuff. It's good stuff. Sorry I went on so long, but I'm so excited about it, Sarah. I'm excited about this.
0: I mean, it's amazing. There's so many missions back to back to back planned for the next few years. And, you know, at least from what we've seen from sample returns and other missions that have gone out to these objects over the last, you know, decade or more, each one of them returns stuff that we didn't even imagine would be there, right? What the chemical composition is, or just the weird shapes of these asteroids, or the fact that some of them are rubble piles versus mostly solid. Like, there is so much that we have learned, and it's the prime example of, like, well, why? What do we think we're going to find when we go there? We don't know. That's why we're doing it. You know, it's beautiful.
5: Yep, it's a wonderful thing and a weird thing throughout the solar system. Every time we go anywhere, we usually come away going, wow, didn't see that coming. Hopefully we don't do that with an asteroid.
0: Fingers crossed. But if anybody is interested, on actual asteroid day, which is June 30th, I'm going to be going on Twitch with Moohoodles, which you probably heard from on the past in the show. We're going to be doing a whole show with Casey Dreyer and me and her, and we're going to be talking about all things asteroid day and about all of these missions. So if anybody wants to learn a little more and hang out with us, we'll be doing that. So come say hi.
5: Well, that will be a happy asteroid day for you.
0: Right? I'm going to make it happy, even if it's about something terrifying.
5: But it's the one giant natural disaster that we actually, if we keep doing our work, eventually we'll be able to prevent when one of these comes, because there is a 100% chance that a dangerous asteroid will cause humanity, destruction of partial parts of humanity, unless we do something. We don't know whether it's tomorrow, it's not very likely, or 100 years from now or 1,000 years from now, but it will happen. But it doesn't have to, because we're cool and we'll develop cool stuff, mostly Sarah, and it'll be great.
0: We'll send Sarah to space. She'll punch it in the face for the dinosaurs.
5: Wow. Remind me not to cross you. Speaking of which,
6: random space fact.
5: Mariner 10 was the first spacecraft to encounter two planets besides Earth, flying by Mercury after it flew by Venus, and gave us our first and only views of spacecraft views of Mercury for a few decades until MESSENGER got there, and it did it in the early 1970s. Of course, there have been many that have been doing that now that were masters of gravity assists and the like, but that was the first time they partied with that at two different worlds besides Earth or the Moon.
0: I'm so looking forward to Bepi Colombo like getting into its mission around Mercury and learning more about that. Because, I mean, this is another example of a world that we just like need more missions to explore.
5: It's true. And I spent much time wondering what that other half looked like, because we didn't know. And Messenger told us, and then others, and then Bepi Colombo is going to do some great science. And both Bepi and Colombo, I'm just kidding, that was the name of a person. But there are two. It will break into two spacecraft with the Japanese-led one and the European-led one. So much good stuff. Yay! All right, everybody, go out there, look up the night sky, and think about what you're looking forward to today, possibly involving ice cream. Thank you, and good night.
0: We've reached the end of this week's episode of Planetary Radio, but we'll be back next week with more space science and exploration. 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

0: 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Andrew Lucas is our audio editor. Josh Doyle composed our theme, which is arranged and performed by Peter Schlosser. My name is Sarah El Ahmed, the host and producer of Planetary Radio. 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
1: This is the music our DJs have played the most over the last 25 years. 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

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And at the bottom of every hour, a track recently added to our rotation of the very latest music in our library.

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This is Zootopia on KZSU Stanford, playing tracks from albums our DJs have played the most over the last 25 years. 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

0: Where do my friends and other students find their voice? We find our voice through the performing arts, along with millions of other high school students. 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The stage is where I can play, perform, and compete with my friends.
1: Performing arts at your school is where creativity meets courage. 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

This is Zootopia on KZSU Stanford, playing tracks from albums our DJs have played the most over the last 25 years. 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

0: 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And it's fun being a fan now, don't get me wrong, but sitting in the stands feels like I'm missing out on all the action, you know? I wanted to get back in the game, so I signed up to be a high school official. It takes me back to my playing days. I'm supporting students, and I get paid to make the big calls. Do you want to see the game up close? Sign up to become an official in California at highschoolofficials.com.
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This is Zootopia on KZSU Stanford, playing tracks from albums our DJs have played the most over the last 25 years. And at the bottom of every hour, a track recently added to our rotation of the very latest music in our library.

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The judge was all hungover when the president took the stand, so he didn't really notice

This is Zootopia on KZSU Stanford, playing tracks from albums our DJs have played the most over the last 25 years. And at the bottom of every hour, a track recently added to our rotation of the very latest music in our library.

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This is Zootopia on KZSU Stanford, playing tracks from albums our DJs have played the most over the last 25 years. 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
2: 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My name is Smurf, and this is Oh Messy Life.

0: green.
1: Yeah.
0: I love my bike. My name is Gavin.
1: Uncle G.
0: This is my bike.
1: Yeah.
0: My bike is green. I love my bike.
1: For real?
0: I ride my bike to the studio.
1: Far.
0: To write my songs. I ride my bike to the studio.
1: Near.
0: To write my songs. Riding is fun. Songwriting is fun. Riding is fun. Songwriting is fun. Is fun.

Just as I'm writing these lines, me see the girl that sell me my bike. This feels like a sweet delight. Me not say nothing despite. Just we come out of the house, right to places I cannot pronounce. Berlin be moving on unks, my bicycle moving on bunks.

You just heard Marissa Anderson doing Czar off of the anthology of Un-American Folk Music, prior to which going back a ways for something from Ladio Boloco, A Passing State of Well-Being. Two tracks from Horse Lords before that, Eureka 378B and Brain on the Firm, before which you had Uncle G doing Riding My Bike to the Studio featuring Uncle Foreign, Uncle Clay, and Uncle Marco. Prior to that, you had Hans Reichel doing Return of the Nodler Show, and we started off the show today with Johnny Bell doing Under the Sycamore at Rock Creek off of the album Field Trips. If you're looking for more good music to listen to on KZSU, I highly recommend the program Music Casserole. It's hosted by Emmy O and airs Saturdays starting at roughly around 6 a.m. The show features a wonderful mix of world music and jazz and experimental and so much more. That's Music Casserole, hosted by Emmy O, Saturdays starting roughly around 6 a.m. Meals on Wheels San Francisco provides home-delivered meals to seniors in need. This amounts to more than 2.5 million meals prepared in its kitchen annually. Beyond meals, Meals on Wheels does much more, delivering groceries, offering nutritional counseling, performing well-being and safety checks, and even handling minor home repairs. 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Coming up next on the OMSC Life radio program, let's hear something from Dionysius Tobikas.

You just heard local musician Headboggle doing Skywriter off of the album Digital Digital Analog, prior to which Hannah Peel gave us Mantis vs. Horse off of the album The Endless Dance. Shabaka before that did a track called Call the Power, prior to which you had Henrik Olsen doing Demoneki Neko Defect, and we started that set of music off with Dionysus Tobiakis doing something off of their album Paradise Metal. The Carter Center is a non-governmental, charitable organization founded in 1982 by the late President Jimmy Carter and First Lady Rosalynn Carter, in partnership with Atlanta's Emory University. The Carter Center seeks to advance peace and health worldwide in numerous ways, from observing free elections and supporting human rights defenders, to funding programs designed to eradicate devastating diseases. 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

Tá de copão.

You just heard Mestizo Beat doing The Jaguar, prior to which Awkward from England gave us a track off of Secret Remixes Volume 5. Before that, you had Los Orientales de Paramonga doing Me Voy Pa La Montana. Before that, Peko Jin and Naya gave us a track called Copao, and we started that set of music off with Tok Tok Tok Tok doing Hinotori. This about wraps up the Omessi Life radio program for today, but stay tuned to KZSU for more good music throughout the rest of the evening. 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This has been Omessi Life.

Werewolf Man, and you are down in the basement with Susie Boneshaker, the hostess with the mostest. That's right, on KZSU Stanford 90.1 FM and on the interwebs at kzsu.stanford.edu. Dig it!